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2: 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Thomas Jefferson tried them. 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
1: 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Thomas Jefferson tried them. 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

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I'm Susie Welch. 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
1: This is Conversations. I'm Dennis Fulby. To have kids or not to have kids, it's a consideration millions of adults weigh, and researchers have been trying to dig deeper into the reasons why many choose not to. Michigan State University psychology professor Zachary Neal joins us now.
2: What is the trend of people, adults, I should say, and not having kids? I feel like it's more complicated than maybe what it is on the surface, but from a big picture perspective, people having kids, it sounds like fewer adults are having kids.
3: What we're focused on is people who aren't having kids because they didn't want to have kids. We're really focused on a group of people that are called child-free, and that is they don't have kids and they don't want to have kids. And what we're finding is this is a pretty big group of people, and in the United States, it's also getting bigger. More and more people are saying, I don't have kids and I don't want to have kids.
2: So I imagine this is all part of a study. What were you looking for out of this study? Is it more of like why people aren't interested in having kids? I'm sure there are reasons for it. What did you find in that?
3: Yeah, so we've been working on this population for a while, starting in Michigan because that's where we're based and looking at it nationwide. But in this study, we really wanted to understand what it looks like state by state. We wanted to know, you know, how Michigan compares to California, compares to Louisiana. And so this study was really focused on understanding how many people, what percent of people in each of the 50 states say they don't want kids, say they're child-free.
2: And what'd you find? I mean, I'm curious, you know, like, and I'm not sure, is it like a regional trend? Is it literally a state-by-state trend where, hey, you could be, you know, Louisiana, the people there feel one way about it, and then you go to Texas and they feel completely different?
3: Yeah, you know, we were expecting to see some regional trends, maybe clusters of child-free people in certain parts of the country, but that's not what we saw. We saw, you know, it sort of spread out. So California, Michigan, New Hampshire are really high in the number of child-free people. Louisiana, South Dakota, Idaho at the bottom, but it's not regional. And we had trouble finding any real pattern that helped us understand why some states have lots of child-free people and other states don't have that many.
2: And so when, you know, looking at it, you know, state by state and all, comparing them, like how big is the difference? I mean, are we talking like, hey, you know, in Louisiana, you know, it's like, you know, everyone has children, and in California, no one has children. I'm sure it's grayer than that. What is the flavor we're talking about in this range?
3: Yeah, it turns out it's a big difference. So California, at the top end, 22% of adults in California say they don't have kids and don't want kids. At the other end, Louisiana, it's under 10%. So we're talking a difference of more than double between California and Louisiana, and the rest of the states are somewhere in between.
2: And you know, when we're talking about adults, are we talking just like all adults? Or are we talking a certain age group within that cluster?
3: Yeah, so in this study, we focused on all adults 18 and over, but both men and women, both single and married people. So it really captures the full adult population of all the states and nationwide.
2: And, you know, I was doing a little reading on this, you know, before we jumped in. And, you know, it also feels like, you know, it's one thing for people to choose to not have children. But it's also a lot of times the reasons may vary, whether it's they're just not capable of having children and they're wanting to seek, you know, those, you know, fertility treatments and all that to be able to, or they may be like, hey, you know, I'd love to, but I can't. From that perspective, then there's also the other perspective of, you know, they might be able to have kids, but

0: for them, it's not what, you know, they have planned for their life.
1: Yeah. So in this work, we separate out people who say they wanted to have kids, but there was some sort of biological or social reason that they weren't able to have kids. And we call them childless. And this work is really focused on the people that simply didn't want kids, regardless of any potential reasons that were blocking it. There's some research that's tried to understand what would lead people to not want kids. Most of the research on this finds that they, you know, say, I want to keep my autonomy. I want to maintain my current lifestyle. I just never really wanted kids. I'm not interested. And so there tends not to be a really specific reason that people are saying they didn't want to have kids.
0: And I guess that, you know, from a research perspective, I guess that must feel frustrating, right? To be like, well, there has to be a reason for this. There has to be some sort of correlation. There has to be, I mean, even from a regional perspective, it's like there has to be some sort of dot connecting going on here. And it feels like it's hard to connect those dots right now.
1: Yeah, it's something we've struggled with. At the individual level, when people say, I just didn't want to, I'm not interested, it sometimes feels dissatisfying. At the state level, we really thought something like the cost of living or economic circumstances of the state would help us understand this, and it didn't either. And we think what's happening here is people just feel more comfortable saying they didn't want kids. It's become increasingly socially acceptable. And with, you know, wider availability of different forms of birth control, it's easier for people to avoid having kids if they didn't want to. And so this increasing number of child-free people we're seeing, we think is just pointing to the fact that people who didn't want kids are able to not have kids in ways they weren't able to before.
0: Yeah, and then that also makes me think, and this is, I'm sure this is a common thing in research, is, you know, I wonder with, you know, differences between the states, you know, is it, you know, people, I don't want to say being more open or willing to say, you know, that they're not interested in having kids. But I wonder if there's also a little bit of that reporting bias as well with people that are, you know, taking part in some of these studies where they may be like, you know, I have no interest in having children. And, you know, it's kind of part of, I mean, we kind of ruled out the social side of things, but, you know, they may be more comfortable, whereas some other places are like, you know, they may not want to have children, but, you know, they may say never say never, right? And you know, I imagine that makes it complicated for you too as well.
1: Oh yeah, so certainly we see some of what might be some reporting bias across the work we've done in this population. So if we use data that was collected from people by face-to-face interview, fewer people report that they're child-free than in this study, for instance. It was collected by an anonymous web-based survey. They're more willing to report that they're child-free. And so over years of research, we've seen the number of child-free people rise, but it's really difficult to know if that's a true increase in the number of people who don't want children, or if it's also an increase in people's willingness to admit that they don't want children as it becomes more socially acceptable to say so.
0: Yeah, and we were talking about, you know, potential reasons for it, and you know, a lot of times that I hear is, you know, a lot of people talk about, you know, economic reasons or, you know, things that are going on where it's like, hey, they would want to have kids, but, you know, there are reasons why, you know, economically that it can't happen. And I don't know if you break out, you know, those differences where, you know, it's people that, you know, would like to, or, you know, an ideal world would like it, but, you know, they just realistically, they just don't see it happening versus those that are just like, no, I'm opting out of this program.
1: Yeah. Yeah. So our focus is mainly on the folks that are largely saying I'm opting out. I just didn't want. They, you know, some of the less common reasons that come up, like you said, finances, money, some people point to the environment, climate change, politics. The thing that makes it really tricky to pull those things apart is where we draw the line between someone saying, you know, on my income, it would be really difficult to have kids, and someone who says, well, if I won the lottery, I'd have kids. Some things are sort of reasonable, locally changeable things, and others are just outlandish. If I could fly, I'd have kids, but because I can't fly, I don't want to have kids. And so it becomes really tricky to pull apart some of those reasons. But again, the most common reason people offer when we ask them, why don't you want kids, is something like, I just didn't want to, I've never really been interested, I like my life the way it is now.

0: Yeah. And I also wonder, it was, does this also focus just purely on, having biological children, or does it also rule out, and it sounds like it is, but ruling out adoption and some of the other ways to be a parent?
1: No, that's a great question. So in this, we asked people if they wanted biological or non-biological children. So it included raising children however you came to have those children, through adoption, through biological means, by marrying a partner who had a child and becoming a step-parent. So any kind of having children, our child-free population here was opting out of any form of parenting.
0: Yeah, and I hadn't even thought of the, the step parent side of things, because that also impacts dating, right? If people are dating, they're in a way, if someone, a potential partner, has kids, in a way, it kind of rules out that partner for them, and that, may have other ripple effects too.
1: Yeah, absolutely. And that could be one of the reasons that our findings that there's variation in some states have lots of child-free people and other states don't have as many really has some sort of practical effect. If you're living in California, where 22% of people are child-free, and you're child-free yourself, it's going to be easier to find a partner that's on the same page than if you're child-free but in Louisiana. And it's going to be much harder to find a partner in the dating scene that is, also child-free.
0: So, when we take this research, like what's the next goal with this? Like it's great information to have, but it's also like there's this frustration too, where it's like we want to figure out this pattern. We want to figure out like why this is going on. And like to me, just as an outsider looking in on this, it's like I don't even know where you would go next. Like what is the next question that you would ask, this data set, if you will, to try to get a better understanding of, why people, and also to be fair, it's like it doesn't, like one way or the other isn't necessarily right or wrong. People can live whatever lives they want, but I think from a societal perspective and from a science perspective, it would be kind of good to know, what is the driver, what's the motivator, what's the thing that's causing all this, because hey, we want to know humanity better.
1: Yeah, that's definitely the next step. So all the research that we've done on this group up to now have been in the form of one-shot surveys or one-shot interviews. But it would be really helpful to be able to track people over a long period of time to understand how they evolve in their thinking. Do people start when they're young thinking, sure, I'll have kids, everyone has kids. And then at some point they start thinking, well, maybe I don't want kids. I have lots of friends that don't. And so really understanding how the different trajectories that people follow as they decide to have children, or they decide they don't want to, or they decide to delay, that's really the open question here is how this population emerges.
0: Yeah, and I also think someone that I know in my life that I originally didn't want kids and then ended up having kids, and I would imagine, and again, I don't know what they would have said in a survey like this, but there may also be people out there that are like initially like I have no plans to have kids, I'm a fully independent person, however you want to phrase it. And they, one reason or another, not, they have kids, or they change their mind, they do want to have kids, or whatever it is. And it flips that way too. And yeah, I think it is interesting to see, how people evolve over time, right? Because I'm sure there are plenty of people that were probably, growing up being like, oh, I'm gonna have kids, and big family, small family, holidays, this, this, and that, all these things that we think of as, quote unquote, nuclear family traditions and all that. And, things change that way.
1: Yeah, absolutely. These categories we've been talking about, the child-free, the childless, we sometimes think about undecided people or people who are planning to have kids but putting it off. These categories, until they actually have kids and become parents, are potentially really flexible. People can move between these categories. And exactly how they move between those categories and how often and over what period of time, those are really some of the open questions that we haven't been able to dig into yet with these sort of one-shot surveys and interviews. And so that's really the next step in this research.
0: So, when you all do this type of research, so we have this data set, and we're, talking about this data set now. What's the timeline for you guys for, okay, what's the next question that you ask or the next thing you dig into

0: and you know that process for, you know, like how long does it take and how do you go about that?
1: So this survey we started working on, I don't know, maybe 2.5 years ago. It takes quite a bit of time to plan out survey questions. This data was collected from over 20,000 respondents around the United States. And so it takes a long time to collect the data. So there's quite a bit of lead time into one of these studies. So we want to be really careful we know what the next questions are and plan it out just right because of the amount of effort that goes into, you know, conducting one of these studies.
0: And yeah, have we done a study like this before? Like, is this, do we see trends? I guess is the bigger question. You know, is this data set, you know, telling us, you know, the same kind of core base, but, you know, the answers may evolve over time, or is this really the first time we're kind of getting, you know, this depth, especially from a state by state perspective? Because, you know, again, you would assume, you know, the big cities, oh, we don't want kids because, you know, we're trying to have a big career, blah, blah, blah, blah. And, you know, this, in a way, it feels like it's throwing that whole concept in the face.
1: Yeah, so we've definitely had nationwide data. There's a long-running survey conducted by the CDC called the National Survey of Family Growth. And they've been running this for decades. And we can see from those data that the number of people who don't want children has been going up. It was around 14% in 2002, jumped up to nearly 30% by 2022. So doubled in the space of 20 years. The challenge with those data is we can't break it down by state. And so this study is the first time we've been able to really look inside states and figure out which states are there a lot of child-free people and which states is it relatively uncommon. And being able to track that at the state level, or even better, being able to track it at the county level or the metropolitan area level would really be helpful going forward.
0: Yeah, I assume that's probably that might be something that's next with this, to try to get it. Because I'm sure, I mean, there's a, you know, massive, you know, business demographic, you know, benefit to research like this. I mean, I'm sure city planners would be like, oh, we would love to know, you know, should we be building more schools? Should we, you know, be planning for this? You know, what you know, the future looks like for these areas. And it's kind of hard to do that when, you know, we see in a lot of parts of the country, you know, districts, school districts, you know, closing schools because of enrollment, or, you know, this sudden rush to build schools. And that also applies to, you know, market dynamics and people moving to different places and all that. But I imagine there's a big business case to get this information.
1: Sure. I mean, as you said, this is going to play a big role in how many schools we need, where schools need to be located. But we're also coming into midterm election season. So this data suggests 30% of the adult population doesn't want children. But politicians hardly ever talk about that issue or directly speak to that demographic, even though it's giant. And I think that's starting to get on the radar as a significant subgroup in the U.S. population.
0: That's Michigan State University professor Zachary Neal. What's the housing market like these days? Well, most people in the know will say it depends on where you're talking about. Realtor.com is out with the hottest zip codes for 2026. Hannah Jones works for Realtor.com. Hannah, what do you mean by hottest zip codes?
2: Our goal here is really to understand, you know, what are the markets in the U.S. where we're still seeing, you know, that housing market intensity. So we look at demand per property as measured by views per property on Realtor.com. And then we also look at time on market. So, you know, how long a home is active on Realtor.com. And so what that gets at is, you know, markets where the typical home sees far more than the national average views per property and, you know, sells much, much faster than the national norm. Those are our really hot markets. And these kind of lean towards being, you know, seller friendly markets. They're markets where homes are selling quickly and drawing a lot of demand.
0: Yeah. So looking at it from a market level, and I was playing around with the map earlier of the zip code specifically, but, you know, on the market level, you know, to me, I'm seeing this trend that is very Northeast, Midwest, and the rest of the country, you know, West Coast, you have some warmer spots and some cooler spots. But like, to me, I'm looking at this and I'm like, this feels very, very North versus the South, which seems pretty cool right now. And part of me, my initial reaction is like, you know, this feels like, hey, you know, it's like too hot outside to go house shopping down South. And it's just, you know, not as hot, but it's still hot in some of these other places weather-wise.

0: Talk to me a little bit about the markets where we're seeing this, you know, hotter trend, not weather-wise, but housing market-wise.
1: Yeah, it is funny. We released this list in the summer, and for the last 4 years, we have had no truly sunny markets on it, nothing in the Sun Belt or the South or the West. So what we've really seen is that buyer demand has really concentrated in the Midwest and the Northeast over the last 4 years as, climbing mortgage rates, made, financing a home purchase much, much more expensive. So markets in the South and West that saw, prices climb really significantly during the pandemic, it just all of a sudden was just no longer feasible to afford a home in a lot of those markets. And so, all this demand goes to the Northeast and the Midwest. And one big driver of that is inventory scarcity. So in the Northeast, it's really, really hard to get new construction through the pipeline. Permitting takes a long time. Zoning regulation makes it relatively challenging to build. And so what that means is that a lot of markets, especially in the Northeast, but also in parts of the Midwest as well, are, more than 60% below pre-pandemic inventory levels. So what that does is, it drives all the demand to the homes that are on the market, and it means the homes that are on the market sell really quickly. So while the West and the South have seen inventory levels climb because of a lot of new construction activity during the pandemic and then the period afterwards, the Northeast and the Midwest haven't seen that kind of new construction, which, can help, pump up the inventory levels in these markets. And so that means that they have just continued to get hotter and hotter in terms of, buyer demand and time on market.
0: So from a practical perspective, let's say you are a prospective buyer or you're a prospective seller, would you say when we talk about hot and cold, is this more of, the typical buyer market, seller market variety or flavor with this? Or, is there a broader, I don't want to say economic feel to it, but, is there that, hey, fewer people are interested in buying in this market versus, buying in this market?
1: Yeah, the mechanics of the ranking definitely lean towards, if you're talking vibes based, then the hottest markets tend towards being sellers markets, and the cooler markets tend towards being buyers markets. And that's because these are markets where, because there's such scarce inventory and there's so much demand, sellers can really fare very well in these markets, even as the rest of the country is kind of slowing down. But in the South or in the West, where there are a lot of homes on the market, it really thins out demand. It means that buyers have a lot more options, they have more leverage, they have a little bit more power in those housing markets because there are finally more options. And that also means that, you see that prices are softening in the South and the West. You just see that those are much more buyer-friendly conditions, whereas these hot markets, buyers are not going to have quite as much, negotiation power. They're going to kind of see that prices will continue to rise. We see even in some of the data that we pulled for this report, you see that a lot of these homes are still selling for well above asking price. And so you see those more almost pandemic era conditions still playing out in these markets.
0: So looking at the hot zips, it's interesting looking market by market across the country. And, even in some of these quote unquote cooler markets, you do have some warm or hot zip codes within them and vice versa. Some of these hotter markets, you see some cooler zip codes. Let's, take, a market, for example. Let's say Boston, because I think the top hot zip is in the Boston market. And I'm looking at the market overall on this map, and there's a lot of red being hot, very hot. But there are still some pockets where it's some blue here and there. And I think I see a similar trend in the New York market, where a lot of the suburban zip codes are pretty hot right now, whereas I'm looking in areas of Brooklyn and Queens where it's cooler. Doesn't mean it's necessarily cheap, but there seems to be these cooler pockets as well. Can you kind of describe some of these, intra-market dynamics in some of these larger cities where, yeah, there are hot zips. The inventory is an issue, but it depends on where you're looking.
1: Definitely. So we love to say that there is no national housing market. There's really only local housing market. So definitely, depending on where you're looking from a home, it could be, a mile away from another neighborhood, and you could be experiencing vastly different market conditions. The hottest zips list this year did lean towards these kind of second-ring suburbs. So we have seen this trend over the last few years towards, you know, people perhaps taking their inner city or their big city economic hub income and moving out to the suburbs, getting more of that, more bang for their buck, more space, more quality of life. And so even within a metro area where, you know, the Boston metro area has been very in demand, the metros around Boston have been very, very in demand. And it seems that a lot of what's driving this trend is we know that preferences have shifted among a lot of home buyers. We know that working norms have shifted to more hybrid or more, you know, occasionally remote kind of work arrangements. And so that does drive demand to these areas that offer kind of more bang for your buck, whether, you know, not necessarily just in terms of home prices, but in terms of, you know, you can have that kind of suburban lifestyle or that more older, more established neighborhood that's a little bit slower paced, but still within occasional commuting distance of an economic hub. And so that is a trend that we have seen continue to play out, and it played out this year as well.
0: So broadly speaking, it seems like, you know, the suburbs at a minimum, you know, if we want to compare suburbs to urban environments, the suburbs are becoming hot again, right? I think there was a trend, not necessarily immediately recently, but maybe 10, 15 years ago where, you know, everyone wanted to be, you know, at least, I don't know, in the city, closer to the city. And it sounds like, you know, as any market does, ebbs and flows one way or the other.
1: Yeah, absolutely. And, you know, part of that is, you know, who's even participating in today's housing market, you know, who is even looking for homes. And so, you know, to compete in today's housing market, in a lot of cases, it does take relatively high incomes. It takes, you know, relatively high down payments, you know, even being able to make an all cash purchase. And that is going to kind of bias the market towards older buyers, repeat buyers, you know, the kind of buyers who are going to be looking to move out of the city center, maybe move to the suburbs, move to the good school district. It's going to, you know, these are the buyers that are going to be making those choices. And so that also kind of biases, you know, where is very hot in the country. It's who's able to even compete in this housing market.
0: So what advice would you have for whether it's a potential buyer or a potential seller? Let's focus on, I guess, the hot markets, you know, or hot cities or zips, because, you know, it's fun to be in, you know, a hotter zip code, I guess. It's popping right now. You know, if you're someone that is looking to sell right now, and you are in one of these hot zips right now, you know, what is the best strategy for you?
1: Yeah, so it's a great time to be a seller in one of these hot zip codes. But, you know, we do also know that a lot of sellers are also buyers. They're also going to turn around. You know, they'll, you know, be able to take advantage of their growing home equity. You know, this big growth in price, they'll be able to take advantage of that. But then if they're looking to stay in the same market, they may have to turn around and buy into that market they just were able to, you know, take advantage of. And so, you know, keeping that in mind is very important. You know, you know, have a strategy going into selling. If you know that you're going to buy within the same market, you know, make sure that you you have a good grasp of what's available, you know, what you're able to afford, so you don't end up in a situation. But in general, you know, we see that today, pricing competitively, you know, putting a move-in ready home on the market, that's your best chance at getting a lot of demand and a lot of, you know, offers, buyer activity, that sort of thing. So definitely that is across any market, but especially in these hot markets, you know what kind of market you're going to be buying into, and also, you know, make sure you're putting your best foot forward so you can make that quick sale and really take full advantage of what your hot market has to offer.
0: And if you're a buyer and you're like, hey, you know, I see in the list, Peabody, Mass is the, you know, hottest zip code right now, and you're like, man, I have to be in Peabody. Can't be anywhere but Peabody. What would you advise them? I mean, it's if you're in that position where, you know, you want to buy in that specific zip code, like, do you just have to pony up and you pull out the elbows and work your way in, or do you really need to be realistically looking at, you know, other cities or other zip codes that are maybe not the one that you must be in, but get you close enough?
1: Yeah, I would say definitely both and. So I think, you know, making sure that you are financially ready to move really quickly. So, you know, we know that mortgage rates are changing and they, you know, have recently grown and are relatively high. So really knowing your numbers, knowing, you know, what is your limit, how much can you afford, and, you know, having a plan going into it of I'm willing to do X, Y, and Z to make it happen in Peabody, Massachusetts. And then, you know,

0: letting that plan really dictate how you act in the market, because I think it's really easy in these really hot markets to get very frantic and start making decisions that are maybe not in your own best interest. So I think having a really, really firm plan with firm boundaries of this is how much I'm willing to spend, I'm not willing to, you know, waive contingencies, you know, whatever it may be, you know, having a really strong plan. And then also, you know, talking to a local real estate agent of, okay, I really want to be in PB Massachusetts, but I realize it's a really challenging market. What are other areas that are similar? You know, what other areas might I find a little bit more opportunity, or might I be able to be putting in offers at the same time that I'm looking at PBD as well? Because I think that that's your best chance at being successful.
1: That's Realtor.com's Hannah Jones. I'm Dennis Foldy, and this has been Conversations.
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0: 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And on August 22nd, two of boxing's biggest take center stage. Rolly Romero never follows the script.
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0: It's time to put up or shut up. Rolly Romero versus Teofimo Lopez, August 22nd.
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The following program is paid for by Golden Crest Metals. All opinions or statements expressed on this program are solely those of Golden Crest Metals or its guests and do not reflect the opinions of Sunny 98.1 or Odyssey.

0: From Golden Crest Metals, this is the Crest Report, where markets meet reality. Your weekly briefing on the economy, gold, silver, and protecting what you've built. And now, here's your host, Jeremy Harrell.
1: Well, hello, everybody, and welcome to the Crest Report. Good to have you here. And we've got some news surrounding precious metals that you've been waiting for all week and that you're going to like to hear. It looks like things are looking good. Things are on the rise for gold, silver, palladium, and platinum. And you being right here locked and loaded on the Crest Report is going to give you all the information that you need in order to make the best informed decision moving forward for your portfolio. 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Again, that is goldencrestmetals.com/report. And you can also call 888-991-6222. That is 888-991-6222. And you can also text the word report to METALS, Metals. That's text the word report to Metals or 638-257. So let's just get right into it today, folks. We got a lot of news to get through. And of course, we'll take the periodic breaks here so that we can give you the number again, give you the website again, and let you know how you can be eligible for up to $25,000 of free silver. 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So again, we will, you know, constantly come back to that, but there's a lot of advantages to getting your, not only your information, but also your precious metals right here on Golden Crest Metals at goldencrestmetals.com. 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So you're going to get all that, which is the Golden Crest Metal Way. And we are very excited to do this show for you each and every week. So make sure you tune in and let your friends know anywhere they want to download their podcast to look for Golden Crest Metals. And that's where you get your best weekly information. So without any further ado, let's just get right into it. As we do every week, we've got different segments in which we're going to break down our analysis of the price of precious metals, the price of gold, silver, palladium, and platinum today. The first thing that we're going to do is we're going to spend time talking about the economy and the jobs report that really nobody saw coming. What that means for the future, where we are with our economy, and you know, the debt is increasing at a faster rate every single day. $40 trillion, folks. Not good. Not good for anybody. I don't care if you're the biggest economy in the world. I don't care if you got the best this and the best that. $40 trillion in debt, not good. So we're going to spend some time in the first segment today talking about the economy, the number, the revisions, the labor force participation, what it means for the Fed, X, Y, and Z. Second group of the that we're going to get to today is the CPI. And the CPI numbers, we're going to pull that information from CNBC, U.S. News, and other sources that we'll get into when we get into that segment. But, you know, what economists expect, why it matters so much right now, why it might become even hotter, ladies and gentlemen, why it might come in even hotter than expected, and, of course, the gold and silver reaction to that. We're going to get into the third segment, which we're going to be talking about. It's a problem every single week. It's a topic every single week. And I got to be honest with you. I like you, can't wait until this is not a topic anymore. And that is the Iranian conflict, the Iranian war, whatever you refer to it as. It's not been doing good for our economy. Now, are there upsides to it? Some would say yes. Some would say no. That's up to you to decide.

side, but we're not here to talk about that today. We're here to talk about its effect on precious metals, which is in turn affecting you and your portfolio. So, a few things that we're going to talk about in that segment. The biggest development of the week. We're also going to be talking about conditions added by both the United States and Iran, which I would say are pretty much, you know, conditions that will not be agreed upon, at least at this point. I mean, they're far out there conditions, and you even have President Trump coming back in a response to those conditions with a, we expect reimbursement for every American lost. Every American life lost. So, you know, how do you think Iran's going to respond to that one? Sure, we'll give you restitution and reimbursement for everything. Trump's warning, and also Brent fell 11.3% in one day. What that means for your portfolio in the fourth segment of today's show. We're obviously going to dive deep into gold, as we do every week. Gold and silver, back to back, where we're at, what the pricing looks like, why it responded the way it did, what we can expect with the current news of the world right now and the conflicts going on in the world right now. And then in the next segment of the show, we're going to be talking about, are boomers getting a historic rug pull? That's a good question. Is the boomer generation getting a historic rug pull? Diamond says the market could break. Capital One closed Trump accounts. So we're going to be getting into that as well. And then the very last stage of the day, jobs gone, inflation still here, AI going rogue. We still got updates on that. And gold is still the one thing that they can't print. You can add silver to that too. Again, at any time, ladies and gentlemen, during the show today, if you want to give us a call, we do have somebody on standby, 888-991-6222, goldencrestmetals.com/report, or text the word report to 638257, or metals at METALS. Let's get right to it. I'm not getting any younger, and neither are you. So, first segment here, the economy lost 23,000 jobs in July. I don't think anybody saw that coming. We've had so many months back to back to back of positive, unexpected numbers in the positive direction, beating expectations month after month after month. So here we come, bam, July we get 23,000 jobs lost. The economy shed 23,000 jobs in July. And economists are expecting gains, economists expected gains, of 83,000. Now, that is a swing of over 100,000 jobs in the wrong direction. I don't think anybody could have predicted that. Economists didn't predict that either. The revisions, well, they make it worse. May was revised down by 66,000. June was revised down by 37,000. Combined, that's 103,000 fewer jobs than previously reported. The 12-month average is now just 34,000 jobs per month. That is the weakest hiring pace in years. Where did all these jobs go? Because that's a question you got to ask yourself. If you're going to sit here and you're going to get the numbers, okay, we're losing this amount, this many jobs. It's 103,000 fewer jobs than previously reported. Where did they go? Well, the government lost 53,000 jobs. And anytime the government loses jobs, I'm okay with that. And this is actually on purpose. This is not by accident. This is the Trump administration reducing the size of government. Now, jobs are jobs. I get it. But private sector jobs are what you really want to focus on. So let's get to the private sector jobs. Retail, and again, I'm not dismissing the 53,000 jobs that were lost in the government. If you were a government employee, you know, you have our empathy. You have our thoughts and prayers that everything's going to work out for you. But I think most people that are listening to this show agree that the smaller the government, the better for your individual wealth, freedom, X, Y, and Z. So now let's get into the private sector jobs, because the private sector jobs are what makes the world go round. Retail lost 19,000, while financial services lost 14,000. Leisure and hospitality, you know, your hotels and vacation spots and things like that, they lost 40,000.

Healthcare was the only bright spot. Go figure. Seems to be that way all the time. Adding 22,000. But even that was below its recent trend. So if you wanted to dive deeper into that, you know that you're getting a little bit more further away from what, you know, our message is today, which is pertaining to these things having an effect on gold and silver. The jobs are lost, they're lost. But if you wanted to dive deeper into that, you know, look into what retail jobs were lost. Look into what financial service jobs were lost. Look into leisure and hospitality. Now, one thing that you know can't replace AI is leisure and hospitality, unless those leisure and hospitality jobs were people that were handling people's schedules and people that were handling people's, you know, day-to-day itinerary, because AI has taken a lot of jobs. AI has reportedly taken over 200,000 jobs in this country, and that's just going to be the nature of the beast on that one. And I'm not trying to make an excuse for anybody. Jobs lost are jobs lost. But again, not good. We need them to go in the other direction. The unemployment trick, the official unemployment rate, fell to 4.1%. Sounds good, but here's the catch. It fell because 1.4 million people left the labor force entirely. Stopped looking. We've heard that before, right? You've heard that before. This isn't foreign to us. We've heard people say, look, we've just stopped looking. When people give up looking for work, they're no longer counted as unemployed. That's not a healthy labor market. Not by any stretch of the imagination. Now, the labor force participation, 61.4%, down 0.7 percentage points since January. Nearly 1.4 million people have disappeared from the workforce this year alone. That is the real story behind the headline number. Now, how those people are making a living? Probably something to do with government subsidies. Probably something to do with taxpayer government subsidies. Now, whether you like that or whether you don't, I do feel that we have far too many easy pathways to get income in this country. And some people can make a better living by getting subsidized by the taxpayer than they can by being in the workforce. I get it. Something that shouldn't be taken advantage of. And I think, unfortunately, we know that they are mostly taken advantage of by people from all walks of life. So what does that mean for the Fed? Because everybody's eye is on the Fed. Well, before this report, September rate hike odds were at 80%. After this report, those odds dropped sharply. The Fed cannot easily hike rates into a job-losing economy. The jobs shock may have just saved September. So let's look at the bigger picture. Let's go to 5,000-foot overview. Climb aboard this hot air balloon with me and let's rise up and look down. Here's the big picture. Here's the kit and caboodle, the meat and potatoes, and where the rubber meets the road. The economy added an average of 34,000 jobs a month over the past 12 months. Population growth alone requires about 150,000 new jobs per month. We're about five times less than that. And that's just to stay even. We're not keeping up. That gap is what stagflation looks like from the inside. Now, whether you support President Trump or whether you don't, and whether there are strong foundations and facets to this economy or whether you don't believe there are, what you do know is what you feel in your wallet. What you do know is what you feel in your pocketbook, if you're from the Northeast, pocketbook, or in your purse, your bank account, or in your portfolio. What is happening in your day-to-day life financially? That's what everybody knows. Now, I could sit here and tell you that there are two ways to make people happy when the economy is hurting. There's the government way, which you could come in, hire a bunch of new government workers, make a bunch of government programs, quickly jump in and ease the pain. And that's a quick fix. Unfortunately, when you do that, when you have the government ease the pain and give more money to people, you have to either print money or you have to raise taxes or you have to get rid of something

else and sacrifice something else, and it's a quick fix. It is a Band-Aid on a bullet hole. And big government will do that every time. The other way that you fix it is you invest into the private sector. Well, the problem with investing into the private sector, which is typically what Republicans like to do as opposed to the Democrats that want the quicker fix for the people that need relief right now. And I get it. Look, we have empathy. Everybody, if you need relief, you need relief. It is what it is. And you're probably going to embrace whoever brings that relief to you. But when you invest in the private sector and when you invest in actual job creation and manufacturing growth and things like that, that takes time. And unfortunately, the consumer and the person out there who's just trying to live day to day, week to week, month to month, they don't have that time in some cases. They're not willing to give that time in a microwave society. Now, you may not know this, but there are about 80,000 manufacturing plants being built in this country right now. These are investments from all over the country, inside and in around the globe. Investments that our president has been able to secure. Well, the problem with that to the day-to-day person is we're not seeing that yet. And that's all we need to understand. We're not seeing that yet. The consumer, the voter, and the investor is not seeing that yet. So that's kind of what stagflation is looking like. And nobody has a crystal ball, but I can tell you, the quicker we stop this Iranian nonsense that's going on right now back and forth, and when I say nonsense, I mean not a clear message or direction, it's just going to get worse because not knowing brings fear. Let's get into segment number two, which is the CPI, the most important number of the week. The July Consumer Price Index, say that a few times fast, the government's official inflation report, this single number will move gold, silver, stocks, oil, and the dollar all in the same morning. So what are economists expecting? The headline CPI, 3.4% year over year, down slightly from 3.5% in June. Core CPI, which means food, energy, 2.5%. If those numbers hold, it is modest progress, but still nowhere near the Fed's 2% target. So why does it matter so much right now that we're talking about this as it pertains to your investment in precious metals? The jobs market just lost 23,000 jobs. If inflation also shows a cool, like a cool down, a cool reading this week, the case for a September rate hike collapses. Rate hike odds already fell sharply after the jobs report. A soft CPI would seal that. Okay? So keep your eye on that. Keep your eye on the Fed. Keep your eye on what they're going to do. Kevin Warsh, the new Fed chair. We'll keep you posted, and we will continue to deliver the message every single week and the current news and the updates on that. Oil prices surged more than 20% in July as the Iranian ceasefire collapsed again. Energy feeds directly into CPI. June CPI was soft because June had the ceasefire. July had the war restarting. That would push the number back up. Maybe not would, maybe could is the proper word to use there. That could push that number back up. Kiplinger's warning. Their staff economist flagged something most people are missing right now. Fertilizer. Now, I myself live in the great grand state of Iowa, ladies and gentlemen. And in the great state of Iowa, farming, cornfields, fertilizer, water, keeping the soil clean, purged, doing regenerative farming. You're talking stuff right up my alley. One third of the world's fertilizer supply is produced in the Persian Gulf region. The strait disruption is now starting to hit food supply chains. Food prices could come under pressure by the end of the year if something isn't done. And that will show up in future CPI reports as well.
So how is gold and silver reacting to all of this? Well, if the CPI comes in soft this week, gold and silver rally as rate hike fears are easing. I'd like to see that. I'd love to see gold and silver rally. Wouldn't it be nice to see silver jump back up to like $80 an ounce just by that news? Wouldn't it be nice to see gold jump up to $4,600 an ounce? Boy, that would be a heck of a step in the right direction, wouldn't it? After a lackluster last couple months. Absolutely. That'd be wonderful. We'll see what happens. If CPI comes in hot, short-term pressure on metals as rate hike fears return. Either way, the structural case for owning physical precious metals does not change based on 1 month of data. By the time this airs, CPI will already be out. That number matters. But here is the thing that the audience needs to hear. Whether inflation is 3.3% or whether it's 3.5% this month, it is still more than 50% of the Fed's target. One report does not fix 5 years of above target inflation. So where are we at right here now? 165, 170 days into the conflict here? Iran and Oman are very close to a straight deal. This time it might be real. Now we're going to cite the Hormuz Strait Monitor. We're going to cite CNN here for this. The biggest development this week is Iran's foreign minister said that Iran and Oman are very close to a deal on managing the Strait of Hormuz. Oman's foreign minister called the talks positive and constructive, although that doesn't mean anything when you're talking to Iran. I think we can all agree on that. But, however, that is more optimism than we've seen from the diplomatic side in weeks, and we're ready for something. Weeks of a stalemate going back and forth and back and forth with no, you know, real expectations met or any promises made and met. It wears on you, doesn't it? Raise your hand if you're watching right now, whether you're in your car, I mean listening right now, whether you're in your car, whether you're listening at home, whether you're listening out, if you're out on a run, if you're out on a walk, raise your hand in the sky if you are sick and tired of this back and forth with Iran. Just over it. Like, I'm a supporter of stopping people that say that we're this close to getting a nuke and we can wipe out the whole world, and we will. But I'm also a fan of, you know, not beating a dead horse. If you know what I mean. Staying in a situation when you don't need to. You do have to come to a point where you say, okay, it's time to you know what or get off the pot, right? Three routes now exist. As negotiations continue, three different transit routes have emerged through the strait, each with varying levels of risk. Ships are moving through more carefully than before, but they are moving, and that's a good sign. Now, Iran has added these conditions, and I don't think, look, when you start, especially with the president that we have right now, when you start demanding things, it doesn't usually go so good. It usually gets met with a counterpunch of list of demands or statements, which doesn't usually work out so well. But here we go. Even if the deal is signed, Iran's foreign minister, warned it would still be, quote, subject to other conditions, including compensation from the U.S. for war damages. They're talking in the tunes of like $400 billion. A straight deal and a peace deal are two different things. U.S. CENTCOM is also still active. Under the naval blockade, CENTCOM has redirected 44 commercial vessels, disabled two, and boarded two. The military posture has not changed, and even as diplomacy inches forward, the military posture stays where it's at.
So Trump had a warning back to them. Trump said the strait would be reopened, quote, soon, or he would launch a harsh new attack on Iran. That is the same threat then pause pattern that the market has seen at least four times now. You ever, and I'm not equating this to the situation that we're dealing with here, but it does ring true, and you, easily, if you're using it as an analogy, the boy who cried wolf. The boy cries wolf, the boy cries wolf, the boy cries wolf. Sooner or later, people go, yeah, he's just playing with us. He's not going to do that. Where's the thing? Every time Trump says, I'm going to do it, he actually does it, but they don't care. They still take him to the next step. So at some point here, are we just a dog chasing our tail? You know what I mean? Not to say I'm not for getting rid of evil in this world, but, you know, when 350 plus million Americans or 370 million Americans are saying, all right, we're getting a little fatigued with this. And what's the objective? Have we met it? Then let's meet it and let's move on. So I guess we'll see. The credibility of the threat has faded with each time that he gives the threat, with each warning. Brent fell 11.3% in a day. When the latest pause in strikes was announced, Brent fell 11.3% in a single session, the largest single-day oil drop since the first ceasefire in April. The oil market is starving for good news and reacts violently to any peace signal. You know, I was doing my news show this week, and something hit me. So I decided to go in and do a little bit of research. You know what I found? Here's what I found. I found that in 2022, when oil was $120+ a barrel, gas was between $4.40 and $4.80. Isn't gas somewhere around that right now? But yet we're only at about $80 a barrel. So how can we be $40 less a barrel, right? Stay with me, but be paying the same amount at the pump. Here's the kicker, especially when there was no actual disruption in the supply chain. The supply chain just changed geographic locations, meaning that oil and gas for those countries that needed it were still being produced, and they were buying it right from the good old US of A. So riddle me that one. How do you pay the same amount at the pump for gas when you're $40 less a barrel of oil on the global market? Again, is there a little price gouging going on? Should the oil and gas companies be held criminally responsible, negligent, downright guilty? I think maybe they have something to do with it, don't you? Now, for the portfolio. If the Iran-Oman Strait deal closes, oil falls, inflation eases, the Fed holds or cuts, and gold gets a near-term lift as real rates decline. If talk collapses again, oil will spike, inflation will reaccelerate, rate hike bets probably return that it's going to be in favor of it, and the case for the hard assets strengthen from the other direction. Either path leads back to the same conclusion. Now let's get to gold. Gold sitting there hovering around $4,500 this week. Isn't that nice to see again? The best week since January, and Deutsche Bank says that it's still in its explosive range. Well, if you got some gold and silver, ladies and gentlemen, then that's exactly where you want to be. You want to be in the explosive range, don't you? For your portfolio? I know I do. $4,450 per ounce, a two-month high. Best week since January, up 30% compared to 1 year ago. What a jump. The Wall Street Journal ran a headline this week. The headline was titled this: Gold is roaring back to life. Yeah, it is. It's alive. It's alive. Deutsche Bank, still in its explosive phase. I like that. Published a note this week sticking to its year-end target,
and calling gold, quote, still in its explosive stage, phase, excuse me. This is a major

major global bank using that language. That is not fringe. That's Wall Street. Wall Street's using that language. You know how they like to be. Gold is seeing a markup and blah. No. Nope. They're saying it's in its explosive phase because they know it's coming. What's Bloomberg say? Well, Bloomberg says gold is waking up to the Warsh Fed. Who's the Warsh Fed? Kevin Warsh, new Fed chairman. Not Jerome Powell. What was his nickname again? Oh, that's right. Too late. I know his pronouns are were. Bloomberg's opinion piece this week said a weak dollar and peace talk optimism have sparked a resurgence. The Warsh Fed. Less predictable. More dollar and peace talks, right? More hawkish on inflation. It's being interpreted by the gold market as the reason to own more gold, not less. More gold, not less. Again, ladies and gentlemen, I think this is a perfect time, as we're talking about more gold, not less, to get right back to 888-911-6222. You got a pen and paper? You got a pencil and paper? Are you listening and maybe got your phone handy? Type in the number. Don't have to call right now, although we're waiting for you, and somebody will answer the phone. Maybe it'll be Mr. Rich Jacoby himself, the man of the hour. 888-991-6222. Or text the word report to metals. That's texting the word report to METALS or 638-257. Or just go to goldencrestmetals.com/report. 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Let's get back into the deep dive of gold. UBS now sees gold rising to $5,000 per ounce by the first half of 2027. That is on top of JP Morgan's $6,000 by the end of Q4 target. Goldman and Sachs, $5,400 by the end of Q4. Wells Fargo, $6,300 by the end of Q4. And every single major institution, like I said last week, is above today's price. Every single one. They got skin in the game, folks. I imagine you do too. Or imagine you want some skin in the game. So what does that tell you? You know what to do. Pick up that phone. China just ramped up its buying. Reuters confirmed this week that China's gold reserve rose by the most since October 2023 in July. Approximately 20 tons in 1 month. The South China Morning Post called China's buying Beijing hoarding. BMO analysts said that China's stockpile could surpass the U.S. within 5 years. Could, not would, could. Goldman Sachs hinted that China's real accumulation may be more than double official numbers. I don't know if you saw this week, but Senator Rand Paul was standing outside the Fed. I mean, not the Fed, excuse me. Senator Rand Paul was standing outside Fort Knox as specific individuals are allowed to go in and lay eyes on what's supposed to be a lot of gold and a lot of silver held by the United States of America. Will it be there? This is something we've been talking about for a long time. I believe they're supposed to have, I don't know, I can't remember the exact ounce number that they're supposed to have, but it's big, ladies and gentlemen. So I guess we'll see. Do we have it or don't we? Does China really have it? We get a lot of misinformation coming from China. I don't know. But the fact of the matter is the headlines are reading they're buying and they're hoarding. So what should we be doing? The Bank of Korea is buying. South Korea's central bank is preparing its first physical gold purchase since 2013. That's not China. That is a U.S. ally.

a G20 economy, quietly deciding that now's the time to add to their physical gold. First time in 13 years, Asia's making a structural shift toward gold. Why? Because they're understanding what we should all understand. There's a finite amount of it. And those who have will have, and those who don't will not. That's across multiple countries simultaneously in Asia. So, what do you have to say about that? Is that going to prompt you to buy? It should. If I hadn't just done an investment of silver, I might be doing another buy right now myself. But I'm going to have to wait on that one. I still got some saving to do. But those out there who have, you know, already a nest egg or a savings account or a 401k or something, look and see what everybody else is doing. Copy that. Okay? The book price of gold. Here's something almost nobody talks about. The U.S. government still carries its gold reserves on the books at $42.22 per ounce. A price set in 1973. Anybody else want to tell me what happened in 1973? The gold, the money, the backing, something to do with that? A market value over $4,400. The real value is roughly 100 times what is on government's books. If the U.S. ever reevalues that gold, then it instantly generates hundreds of billions in paper gains. Some analysts think that that conversation is coming and coming soon. Whew. Imagine what that would look like for you then. Imagine what your portfolio would look like at that point. Now, let's jump into my favorite, which is silver. Silver at $65 an ounce this week. Man, it was nice to see it bounce back, wasn't it? For all my silver people out there, I'm going to get a hell yeah. 7-week high, up 75%, folks. Year over year, up 75% again year over year. China just bought 62% more silver ore. They're buying silver and gold. But man, 75% year over year, let me take that. Around $65 to $66.41 per ounce, a 7-week high, up about 1% on the day, up 15% over the past month, up 75% compared to 1 year ago, from around $37 to $38 to $65 in 12 months. It actually jumped up to $120 at one point, so I think it's going to go right back there. I don't know about you, but that's what I'm thinking. I'm optimistic about silver. I think that silver is a commodity that people are in need of right now. It's a great conductor. It's what's needed in all this technology. So again, it's not just physical silver that you're investing in. You're investing into something that they're not getting enough of. When the July jobs report landed, showing 23,000 jobs in the negative, silver ripped higher and compressed the gold-silver ratio lower in a single session. The dollar fell to a 2-week low. Rate hike bets unwound. Silver went up more than gold on a percentage basis anyway. Exactly what happens when the monetary premium returns, guys. China just imported 62% more silver ore. China imports a silver-bearing ores surged 62.5% year over year in June to 219,000 tons. That is driven by one thing, the massive expansion of, what did I just talk about? Things that are needed for conductors to build. Solar panels, that's right. Solar panels and electricity grid production in China. Big boom right now. Industrial demand is not slowing. It's accelerating. What do you need for that? Silver. Silver's low of $55 on July 16th. Was a 7-month low. It is now at a 7-week high. 66, 65. Hey, at least I didn't say 67, right? Now that is a $10 move, roughly 18% in less than 30 days. The floor held and the bounce is real, and we now know it. It's been confirmed. The ratio dropped from near 69 to around 67 on the jobs report news. Still elevated versus historical norms, but when it compresses further, as it does in every gold bull cycle, silver moves faster than gold. Too bad it wasn't worth what

threshold is, right? I guess for the buy-in versus, you know, versus liquidation, it is. 6th consecutive year, though, that the world consumes more silver than it mines. How long can that go? I don't know. It's kind of like the economy conversation. How long can you actually have $40 trillion in debt? Doesn't really work out when you're spending what you're bringing in. Kind of defeats the purpose. In this case, we are absolutely consuming far more silver than we're mining. How long do you think that's going to, you know, go on for before you start seeing some major gains in your silver? China's 62% import surge in silver ore is one data point in a structural story that has been running for 6 consecutive years. The war didn't create this. The war ending does not fix this. Silver was $29 at the start of 2025. It hit $121 January of 2026. It pulled back to 55 in July, which is where the bottom was, which is where the basement is, and it's now climbing back up, folks, up 75% year over year. The supply deficit, the industrial demand, and the monetary tailwind, they're still running. The dip was the war. Story didn't change. Now, see if we got enough time to get to these last two topics real quick here. The author of Rich Dad, Poor Dad published a warning specifically aimed at baby boomers, saying they're set up for a historic rug pull. What could that be? Said you could even end up risk ending up homeless. That's his words. And he's been saying buy silver and gold and Bitcoin for years. He's saying it louder now. Here's the story that should wake everyone up. Capital One shut down hundreds of Trump Organization accounts over money laundering concerns. If a bank can close accounts belonging to the most powerful man on the planet, what is stopping them from closing yours? It's not hypothetical, folks. It already happened. And it didn't just happen to him. It happened to other people as well. My pillow guy, Mike Lindell, it happened to him as well. It happened to the truckers as well who are doing protests. These people don't play games, folks. They run it all. They own it all. Don't let them run and own you, too. There's one way around that. Question here for the listener is this. If a bank can close Trump Organization accounts, if Diamond is warning about leverage, and if people are calling this a historic rug pull, what percentage of your savings is in a system that those same people are warning you about right now? Ask yourself that question. What percent of your nest egg, of your savings right now, is in that system in which they call the shots and they can pull the rugs, they can close accounts, and they can wipe you out of existence? What percentage of your nest egg and retirement is at basically the will of the big banks? If that percentage is, you know, 40% or higher, I'd think about doing something else. That's just me. Definitely something worth looking into. 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Reach out to goldencrestmetals.com/report today. Evaluate. Again, gold is one thing they can never, ever print, folks. 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Self-evaluate. See where you're at. Now, I want to remind you one more time before we end the show today. And by the way, it's been a blast having you here. I love and enjoy doing the Crest Report every week. My name is Jeremy Harrell. It's always great to be here with you. I hope you come back every single week to listen to the Crest Report. I hope the information that we give you is, I hope it steers you in a positive direction. The people that you'll

0: 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You might hear my voice every single day, but I'm not going to be the voice you hear when you call. I'm not going to be the person typing on the other side of that helpline. 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They're going to treat you with honesty. They want you to be transparent, and so will they. And when it comes time for you to liquidate, you liquidate with them. That's going to do it for the Crest Report today. Have a great week, and we will see you next week.
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1: 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Make a request, make a dedication, and you could wind up going coast to coast on Rewind. Speaking of which, in just a few minutes, the top five songs that were sampled for other songs. But first, let's rewind with Gnarls Barkley.

0: All right, it's time for another Rewind Artist Spotlight, and this time it's a couple of guys who did a bunch of videos because they were the biggest selling duo of the 80s during that hot MTV era. But how did they approach their MTV videos? Here's Hall & Oates.
1: We always treated it as sort of as cartoons.
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1: Yeah, I think we have the soul of cartoonists. I figured if it wasn't going to be a performance-oriented video, then we should do it some sort of, throw some kind of humor into it. I don't know. That was the idea in those days. 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
3: I think we always saw it as a way to promote the music and to expand upon our audience. 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
1: Right.
3: And I don't think we ever perceived ourselves. We always have been musicians.

0: 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I'm Gary Bryan. Coming up next, the top five hits that were sampled for other songs.
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All right, it's time for another Rewind Custom Top 5 Countdown, and these are the five biggest hits that were sampled for other songs. In fifth place, it's Tainted Love, which was sampled for SOS by Rihanna. Let's rewind.

We're counting them down. Five songs that were sampled for other songs. In fourth place, a song that was sampled for Set Adrift on Memory Bliss by PM Dawn. Let's rewind with Spandau Ballet.

Our countdown of the five biggest hits that were sampled for other songs is now up to number three. And if you've ever heard Bootylicious by Beyoncé, and I know you have, you heard the beginning of Edge of 17. Let's rewind. Just

Our countdown of five big hits that were sampled for other hits, now up to number two. And if you listen to Tone Loc, Wild Thing, you'll hear the drum riff from the beginning of Jamie's Cryin' by Van Halen.

Our countdown of the five biggest hits that were sampled for other songs is now up to first place. And this one was sampled for a song called I'll Be Missing You by someone who will remain nameless. Let's rewind with the Police.

0: 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I'm Gary Bryan. Engineer Brennan Castillo is here.
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4: 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All right, here's your Rewind pop culture quiz. In the movie Ferris Bueller's Day Off, Cameron's dad's Ferrari has a vanity plate. What does that vanity plate say? We'll give you the answer after we rewind with No Doubt.

No Doubt rewinds and brings us back to the pop culture quiz. The vanity plate on Cameron's dad's Ferrari and Ferris Bueller's Day Off says nervous without the E, N-R-V-O-U-S. And he should have been nervous.

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1: 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And on the East Coast, Big 98.1 in Philadelphia, and many, many more. 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

0: 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And this time, it's a guy who had a terrible car accident and lost an arm. And he was a drummer in one of the biggest bands in the world. But did he think he would never drum again after he lost that arm? Amazing. From Def Leppard, here's Rick Allen.
1: Nobody would let me do that. 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There was never a thought.

0: 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I'm Gary Bryan. Coming up next, this week's Telephone Top 5 at 844-REWIND-8.
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0: 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And on August 22nd, two of boxing's biggest take center stage. Rolly Romero never follows the script.
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0: It's time to put up or shut up. Rolly Romero versus Teofimo Lopez, August 22nd.
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0: right, it's time for this week's five coolest requests, the telephone top five at 844-REWIND-8. We got calls from West Virginia, upstate New York, South Carolina, El Centro, California, and this call from the home of WOMC, Detroit.
1: 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I'm calling from Michigan, and I was glad to hear the Rolling Stones mix Emotion, and I love the show.

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1: Hi, Gary. This is Mike from El Centro. I want you to play Rock Me Amadeus because my daughter, a millennial, just discovered Mozart.

0: 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It's all request. It's the Telephone Top 5 at 844-REWIND-8. In third place this week, a call from South Carolina.
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0: 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And this call comes in from upstate New York.
1: 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I would like to request Smooth Criminal.

0: Every week, we count down your five coolest requests at 844-REWIND-8. And this week's number one comes from West Virginia.
1: Hi, I'm Jack from Fairmont, West Virginia. I would like to hear Shadows of the Night by Pat Benatar.

0: Pat Benatar Rewinds, and that is your Telephone Top 5. I'm Gary Bryan, engineer Brandon Castillo, hanging in there.
1: I'm hanging in.
0: Rewind Pop Culture Quiz. Here's the question. In 1982, Princess Di said that these guys were her favorite group of all time. Can you name that band?
1: Oh, that's Jerry and the Pacemakers.
0: No, by that time, Jerry did have a pacemaker.
1: Oh.
0: But the real answer is coming up straight ahead.
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Princess Di's favorite group in 1982, Duran Duran. Of course, let's rewind.

0: Producer is Jack Bryan. 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Along with a lot of other things, you'll find a rewind playlist button. You can see everything we did on the show this week. Our show is distributed by United Stations Radio Networks in New York City. I'm Gary Bryan. We'll see you next week. 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
1: Las Vegas was built for stars. 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

0: 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And on August 22nd, two of boxing's biggest take center stage. Rolly Romero never follows the script.
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0: It's time to put up or shut up. Rolly Romero versus Teofimo Lopez, August 22nd.
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Good afternoon. It's Greg Sims. Nice, beautiful weekend here. It's like 108 already in Vegas. But it'll be cooled off in November when we send you to Vegas to see the Eagles at Sphere, okay? 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

Sunny 98.1. What's up? It's Greg Sims. A little over 2 weeks to go. Guns N' Roses here in town. Snapdragon Stadium. 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
1: I wanted to bring my take on real coffee to the community. When I got my Toyota BZ, I realized it had something special. 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But I'm not the only one chasing my dream. For some, that means making a statement. That's where the CHR comes in. Others like to take the path less traveled. And the BZ Woodland helps them chart their own course.
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3: 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Prenuvo's whole-body MRI may help close that gap. Screening for over 500 conditions, including most solid tumors, all in under an hour. Prenuvo's body panels also test over 80 biomarkers for deeper

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We got Guns N' Roses along with the Black Crowes going to be here in just over 2 weeks from Wednesday. 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

0: recently, our company softball team lost the big game by one run. Then Dale tried to console us with the quote, "Winning isn't everything." Dale's a loser. I play to win, like early payout from Bet365. If my team goes up big, I get paid out instantly, even if they blow the lead later.
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2: 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Or why free time is now CHR side hustle time. Or why your BZ Woodland tires are always muddy. Toyota. 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

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These guys will be here September 14th, Journey at Pechanga Arena. We are still giving tickets away to that. Those are up on the contest page of sunny981sd.com. 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

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Guns N' Roses at Snapdragon Stadium. 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

Now in October, along with her hubby Neil Giraldo, you want to win tickets to it? Of course we've got them. We have tickets to pretty much all the great shows coming to town. 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